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1: 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Here's Bob Gourley.
2: Well, hello. It's great to have you with us. Welcome. Today, Beth Melito talks about efforts to cut down on federal paperwork for small business owners. Dr. Antoinette Farmer-Thompson will comment on the future of higher education. Plus, Dr. Philip Tipton and Ruth Essler talk about tremors. This is Issues Today.
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2: You know, it seems like there's an endless debate that goes on, particularly with some of the small businesses, about just how much paperwork you have to do. And it isn't always just on the local level or the state level, but the federal regulations seem to be cropping up more as well. And we're going to talk about something that as a small business owner, you may or may not know about. It's some new requirements that may or not be coming up as well. Beth Melito is joining us. She's with the National Federation of Independent Business. Beth, it's good to have you with us today on the program.
5: Bob, thanks so much for the invitation to join you today.
2: Fill us in on this. The legislation has already passed, but businesses are getting kind of a reprieve this year, but that may change soon, right?
5: That could change soon, yes. It is a temporary reprieve from this reporting requirement. More paperwork for small businesses, not a good thing.
2: Absolutely. And what are the things that you have to do?
5: So this massive small business registry came about from a law that Congress passed in 2020. And it was to take effect in 2025. But as you pointed out, Bob, business owners have a temporary reprieve from this reporting requirement. And it requires businesses, and it is just targeted to small businesses, those with more than 20 full-time employees and more than 5 million in U.S. receipts. So that's small businesses, Main Street, mom and pop businesses there, have to report to the U.S. Treasury Department the name, date of birth, residential address, and a identifying number from a government ID, along with a copy or picture of that government ID. So passport, driver's license, and that needs to come from all the owners of the business, along with managers that have significant control over the business there too. So that's a lot of private information that, again, small business owners under this law are required to report in this massive database that Treasury has created, the U.S. Treasury Department has created.
2: Now, it sounds like not all this information is available to the IRS, but certainly companies are, some of their board of directors, that type of thing. But this seems to be an expansion of that.
5: It is an expansion, and that's a great point you raised there, Bob, because absolutely the IRS already has a lot of this information. And of course, banks, Bob, have all this information. This is called beneficial ownership information. And business owners out there who are listening are probably familiar with having to provide this information, you know, the name, the address, you know, identifying information of the owners of the business to banks when you open a business bank account, right? So banks have this information. Of course, the IRS has so much information on all of us, right? All of us who file taxes there too. So this is yet another registry massive government registry. So in addition to the burden, the paperwork burden on small businesses, which is no small thing. I always joke that it's death by a thousand cuts, right?
2: Right.
5: We're always having to find, I know there's a new form all the time. So another, you know, online thing that you have to fill out with massive penalties. We can talk about those if you don't do it. But the privacy concerns for business owners there, I mean, there is always a concern about data breach. We certainly don't want this to happen. But on occasion, you know, we've seen that it does happen. And then the third thing with the privacy, too, is federal, state, and local law enforcement can access this database, this Treasury database, without a warrant. So a lot of privacy concerns in addition to, as you pointed out, that paperwork burden on small business owners.
2: What is the rationale? Is it to keep terrorists out of business? I mean, I'm trying to figure out what the rationale is behind it.
5: The argument, and NFIB has been fighting this beneficial ownership reporting requirement at the federal level for many, many years. And the argument has been this is going to try to stop terrorist funding through shell companies. Terrorists set up these shell companies. We don't know who uses them. And they use terrorists use them to launder money to pay for terrorist activities. So in theory, maybe that sounds like something rational. But Bob, you and I know that terrorists are not going to report information to U.S. Treasury Department's financial, you know, crimes right. network, right? They're just not going to report.
2: Yeah. So there we have another thing that burdens people and burdens small businesses, particularly in this kind of thing. What's the status? I know the organization is trying to stop it in its tracks. It's an election year. Is that going to happen, do you think?
5: Well, we'd like to see Congress repeal the law that created this registry, this database. And I mentioned, too, before that it came about as a result of a law passed in 2020 called the Corporate Transparency Act. So since passage in 2020, so now going back, my goodness, 5 years, NFIB has been out there saying, Congress, you need to repeal this law. So it took effect in 2025, but we have President Trump to thank. He came in March and said, Treasury, you need to pause this. You need to stop this. This is ridiculous. You know, it's invasive. It's unconstitutional. It's a gross overreach. So pause it. But what could happen is at any time, you know, another president, another different administration could come in, a different Congress could come in and say, you know what, you need to reinstate this. And the other thing, Bob, too, is before the president paused the law, over half of the small businesses, over half of those 32 million small businesses that were subject to the Corporate Transparency Act had gone ahead and reported their information. So there's two things we need Congress to do. Permanently repeal the beneficial ownership information reporting requirement. So Congress repeal it and U.S. Treasury Department delete the information you've already collected from those over 16 million small businesses that went ahead and reported the information before President Trump paused the requirement. So we need Congress to go in there and overturn this requirement.
2: Yeah, and what you're saying is, too, this can be used by law enforcement without warrants, that type of thing, which is very scary for a lot of people these days, it seems like.
5: Yeah, I was going to say, no, you're absolutely right. It is. I mean, nobody wants to have, you know, a data breach happen, but federal agencies, state agencies, and of course, business owners, too, you know, it can happen. And it's so much information, name, date of birth, residential address, identifying number from your driver's license, passport, or similar document, along with a picture of that document. All that information is in this massive database just sitting there in U.S. Treasury.
2: Well, we'll see what happens with legislation. Beth Melito, thanks for joining us.
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11: Great guests, stimulating talk. Issues today. Here is Bob Gourley.
2: There seems to be a lot of worry about higher education for a lot of reasons. I think one of them being that people are beginning to ask about, am I going to get a high-paying job out of this? But one of the other things is AI and the future of that. What's going to happen with that? And how is that going to affect higher education? We're going to be talking today to Dr. Antoinette Farmer-Thompson, who is president of Strayer University in the Washington, D.C. area. And Dr. Farmer, it's good to have you with us today on the program.
12: Thank you, Bob. I'm so pleased to be with you.
2: Yeah, we're very happy to have you as well. And I understand you were telling me your university's been around since, what, the 1800s? That's fantastic.
12: 1892, yes, sir.
2: Wow. Wow. A lot of good thinkers coming out of there, no doubt about it. Let's talk about this whole thing. How, first of all, from where you stand, how is AI already affecting higher education? Is it quite a bit at this point?
12: Yes, it has significant impact. And I'm going to tell you, it's going to be controversial, but I'm very much in favor of how it is impacting higher education. I'll start by talking about what I'm seeing, hearing, and reading relative to students. So students have been worried, and they have every right to be concerned. It's very valid. And there was a recent, Bob, there's this recent report called Manpower Group Global Talent Barometer Report. Long name, but essentially it says that 45% of global workers are saying they already are regularly using AI at work. This is a 13% increase from 2025. And so the whole issue is that AI fluency is not a luxury credential any longer. It is the new literacy. And there will be a gap between those who have it and those who do not. And so higher education must be thinking about how to prepare students differently. And they must be thinking about the more modern student, the working adult student, those that are in class, and those who have not yet made it back to class for reskilling and upskilling.
2: Yeah, I guess that's going to work too. I guess professors are going to be up to speed on this as well, right?
12: I'm sorry, I lost you for a moment.
2: I was going to say, I'm sure professors are going to have to be a big part of this, because sometimes when somebody's been a work situation for a long time, they're kind of reluctant, but they're going to have to be an important part of this, I would think.
12: Absolutely. And I tell you, I've been in higher education for over 16, 17 years. And I've worked at other very large institutions, public, private, all of that. And Strayer has absolutely the best faculty. And the reason I say that is because they started leaning into this years ago. I have a professor that just finished a book on AI and really all about how to lead. It doesn't mean that you have to be able to work with every single AI product, but you have to understand how to lead, what the impact can be for the people, the employees, and for the organization. And then I have faculty who have gone back to school and who have done their dissertations in AI. And so our faculty very much believe in them being the human in the loop and them helping the students understand how critical this is for them relative to their lives, how it transforms their lives, their career trajectory, their economic mobility. So our faculty are actually having a lot of fun with it. We do training constantly and continually with faculty. We provide additional tools for them to test themselves. And so they're all in. They're leaning into this.
2: Yeah, well, that's good to hear. And, you know, I've noticed just lately from some of the news briefs and things that there seems to be a little bit of a sway toward the other way, that maybe AI isn't going to be so scary, that maybe since we're already using it in a lot of areas, that it's going to be more of an enhancement and helping with what we do and for more productivity, all those things, than a hindrance. And I think that's what you're saying too.
12: That's absolutely what I'm saying. And the way that higher education can really help that and get momentum behind that is this. We have done a couple things. One, we've implemented AI workforce-based applications in all of our academic pathways. And the second thing that's important to note about that is we start at the very beginning of the student's learning in the first class. And so in our general education classes, we are introducing AI. So Bob, you come in, you're going to take your first science class, and we are going to share with you and help you learn how AI can be used to drive data analysis using real world case studies and real world problems. And then you'll take a couple of additional classes, and you'll make it to your applied AI level. And this is where you're in your IT program, your business program, healthcare management, and you are working on workforce integrated projects, applying AI tools to real employer challenges. And as you become more and more comfortable, we've seen this need. And so we were able to reach that AI mastery level and launch one of the first masters in agentic AI for working adults. And this is for your experts, people who are architects and managing and governing AI systems. So the more you use it, obviously, the more you become comfortable with it. And we understand that AI will touch every industry and just about every job in some way.
2: Yes, and it seems as though the colleges, the liberal arts colleges, are getting the message on this as well. And I think they're going to be offering many more classes, maybe majors as well, that have some form of AI or maybe discipline itself. Dr. Antoinette Farmer-Thompson, thank you so much for joining us. You're president of Astraer University.
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1: Here's more stuff that affects you with Bob.
2: Well, it's interesting, you know, you see so many medical things going on in the world, and yet there's certainly things that maybe you've not heard about. And one of them are tremors, and we're going to talk today to Dr. Philip Tipton, who is the patient director of research at the Cole Center for Parkinson's and Movement Disorders. And also patient Ruth Esler is joining us as well. It's good to have both of you on the program today.
17: Thanks for having us, Bob.
5: Thank you.
2: Dr. Tipton, first of all, tell us about tremors. What is that all about?
17: Yeah, so tremors are quite common, they can be caused by different things. What we'll be focused on today is a condition called essential tremor, which is characterized by shaking of really any body part, but particularly the hands when you're using the hands. We call that an action tremor. And because of that, essential tremor can significantly interfere with day-to-day activities like eating, writing, and drinking. Now, that's pretty different than something like Parkinson's disease, which can also cause tremor, although that tremor tends to occur with rest rather than action, like essential tremor.
2: Well, that's interesting. Is this then a part of Parkinson's or not?
17: No, they're actually separate conditions.
2: Interesting. And what have there been treatment modalities for this over the years?
17: Yes, there are a number of therapies that we have available to us, and that can include even things like gizmos and gadgets, devices, say weighted silverware or weighted pens. But then there are a number of oral medications that can be quite beneficial. And then some patients may proceed to even injections like botulinum toxin injections to strategically weaken muscles to bring down the amplitude of tremor. And that can be particularly effective for tremor the head. But then we also have more advanced therapies like deep brain stimulation or DBS. And I'm working with Boston Scientific to raise awareness about DBS.
2: Well, very good. And are there some brand new treatment type things that are going on with this?
17: There are. So I think it's worth noting that DBS is different than our other therapies because it involves providing an electrical signal to the brain through an electrode that's connected to an implanted device called a stimulator. And when we're able to provide that electrical impulse in the right way, we can improve movement symptoms, which include reduction of tremor. And that technology, it's been around for a while. It was FDA approved in 1997, but the technology, the hardware and the software keeps getting better and better. And so Boston Scientific actually has new technology now called the Versice Genus system, as well as Cartesia X directional electrodes. And those new modalities allow us as physicians greater flexibility when it comes to programming the device to, again, capture better movement control like tremor and avoid unwanted side effects.
2: Oh, very good. And I know everybody's always worried about side effects, it seems like. Ruth Esler also with us. Ruth, tell us your experience with this. When did you first experience tremors?
18: Sure. I think it was in my late 50s that I started noticing minor shaking of my hands, but it continued to get progressively worse. I was diagnosed with essential tremors. And DBS was an option that was provided to me, but brain surgery just wasn't what I wanted to do at the.
2: I don't blame you.
18: At the initial time, so it took about 2 years of going on oral medication, but for some reason the effectiveness just wasn't continuing, and it was impacting my job. So that's when I went to Dr. Tipton and said, "Okay, it's time to try something else."
2: Well, great. And that has worked very well for you then, the new treatments?
18: Oh, my goodness. Yes. I mean, life is back to normal again. I came out of surgery and my hands were, all the shaking was gone. And a year and a half later, all the shaking is still gone.
2: That's great. When you first experienced this, were you thinking Parkinson's? I'm sure people think the worst in this kind of situation, don't they?
18: I sure was. I was really afraid. But thankfully, I had good doctors to diagnose it. the way they diagnosed it with me was they tried a pill that the best way I can describe it is it's a pill that takes care of Parkinson's, and this didn't impact me. So it was kind of a negative way of finding out that, no, that's not it. It's a central tremor.
2: So even though it didn't work that well, you had the good news that it wasn't Parkinson's. So, yeah.
18: Oh, yes.
2: Yeah, exactly. Yes. That's right. Dr. Tempton, are there experts in this field that treat this?
17: There are. So, I mean, honestly, many primary care physicians may be the ones to provide some therapies for essential tremor. Then you have general neurologists, and then you also have movement disorder specialists like me. So when it comes to the more advanced therapies in particular, you probably want to have a movement disorders specialist, because you're going to be at an institution that's able to provide these advanced therapies like DBS.
2: Right. Now, does this affect all these? Is it mostly older people that get this?
17: Yeah, that's an interesting question, because it can really affect patients at any age. There's what's called a bimodal distribution, where patients in their 20s, that's a common category demographic that we see, but also patients in their 60s. So, you know, suffice it to say that virtually any age can be affected by essential tremor. Although once those symptoms begin, it does tend to be progressive. And then once it begins to interfere with those day-to-day activities, that's when we start to have that conversation about therapy.
2: Yeah, and I would think that early diagnosis, as is the case with so many things, is the best medicine for this, right?
17: Yeah, absolutely. All of the therapies that we have, they're symptomatic therapies. So they're not cures, and they don't change the trajectory. They don't cause it not to progress. But we've got good therapies that can help to suppress those symptoms.
2: Dr. Tipton, Ruth Esler, thanks for joining us.
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